City of Brotherly Love. Yeah, Philadelphia. Three bands from Philly in the 80s threesome. Also, coming up this hour, double shot from Ace Frehley. Digging in deep to the Big Rock Vault for some Santers. And new music from Social Distortion. Keep your radio right here. It's the Big Rock. Music that doesn't suck.

Social Distortion. It is called Tonight, right here on the Big Rock. Hey, we all like to have fun. We all like to party. We all want to celebrate. We're going to let you know about things to celebrate this coming week. Friday, August 14th, it is Creamsicle Day. It is also Tattoo Removal Day. You didn't like the tattoo? Friday, August 14th, is the day to get rid of it and celebrate it while you're at it. Saturday, August 15th, No SpongeBob Day for all you SpongeBob haters. That is your day. It's also Chant at the Moon Day. Don't do that in front of others. You might end up in a hospital. Just saying. Sunday, August 16th, Roller Coaster Day. Yeah, we're going to celebrate roller coasters. I used to love them, but not so much in my older days here. It's also Bratwurst Day. So those of you that love bratwurst, it's something for you to celebrate. And for all of you rum lovers, yeah, it is Rum Day. Monday, August 17th, it is Vanilla Custard Day. And I Love My Feet Day. You're going to celebrate your feet. Some people think feet are disgusting. I don't. They're just feet. Tuesday, August 18th, Bad Poetry Day. Yeah. If you think you can rhyme, maybe you can do some bad poetry. It's also Delivery Driver Appreciation Day. Not the mailman day, but the guy that delivers things off the big trucks. Wednesday, August 19th, Orangutan Day and Potato Day. We're going to celebrate potatoes and orangutans on Wednesday. And on Thursday, August 20th, it is time to celebrate National Radio Day. We love National Radio Day. And it is also Bacon Lovers Day. It has its own day. I thought it was every single day of the year. I love bacon every day. There you go. You got things to celebrate all week long. Hey, right now, we're heading over to Philadelphia. Well, not really, but we're going to celebrate the Philadelphia Rock and Rollers with our 80s threesome. It's our shout out to Philly.

Hey, still to come this hour, we have a new segment called Rockers Remembered. Also, a double shot from Ace Frehley is set. Tesla a little bit later on, and we're going deep into the vaults for some Santers. But let's keep this 80s threesome of Philadelphia rockers going. It's Hall & Oates.

Oh, there's a lot of rock soldiers out there, aren't there? Ace Frehley, wrapping up two from him. And we've got a brand new segment that we are starting. We're going to be taking a look back. Take some time to remember the rockers that we have lost this week in history. We're going to be keeping their spirit alive. It is Rockers Remembered. The biggest name probably almost of any rocker died this week back in 1977 at 42 years old. Elvis Presley passing away. In 2020, this week in 2020, three rockers passed away all in the same week. Pete Way from UFO, Wasted, and Fastway. He died at the age of 69 from a vehicle accident. At 64 years old, Red Hot Chili Peppers member Jack Sherman passed away. And also this week back in 2020, Quiet Riot drummer Frankie Benelli died at the age of 68 from pancreatic cancer. Jack Russell, we remember him as the singer of Great White, passing away this week in 2024. And although not a rocker, she's still a music icon, and we can't forget her. Passing away this week in 2018 at 76 years old, it was Aretha Franklin. So rest in peace to all of those rockers.

Some rockers from our great white north of Canada. That is Santers with Can't Shake You. Here is Tesla. It's What You Give on the Big Rock.

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It is hard to believe, but it is our fourth hour already. Yeah. Those first 3 hours went by fast. So we're going to make this last hour count. We got some great music coming up. I got some solo Mick Jagger. Aerosmith is set to play for you, and Tora Tora. Of course, we're going to get the lead out a little bit later on. And we have our dumbass. Yeah, we're going to Barcelona, Spain. It's the dumbass this week. Don't go anywhere. You're going to want to hear about this. It's the Big Rock, keeping the music alive.

0: their debut single from 1989. It is Tora Tora, Walking Shoes here on the Big Rock. Hey, we are making our way down to Barcelona, Spain this week. Any of you ever been in Barcelona? I haven't. I've been in Barcelona, New York, but I've never been to Spain. It might be kind of fun. Anyways, a guy from Colombia, he arrived at their airport on a flight from Bogota. This happened back in June. He was acting a bit off, very nervous. His hair was all disheveled. The guy's behavior caught the attention of the airport cops. They became more than suspicious, especially about that hair. It was actually a toupee, a very, very poorly fitted toupee. Officers approached him and had the dude remove his wig. Then they found something else stuck to his head. A package. But not just any package. No, this was a very expensive package worth about $34,000. And it was filled with cocaine. Yeah, he was smuggling. You know, I've heard of it called nose candy, but I've never heard of it called skull candy. Hey, either way, bad toupee or not, this guy, he is our
1: Dumbass
0: of the Week.

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This Big Rock salute and shout out goes to you and to Kent's Crypt for being one of our great affiliates. 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Hey, it's time for the last Big Rock double shot of the week. It's live. This week, it is Supertramp.

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1: When you go home tonight, you must take the long way home.

That is Utopia featuring Todd Rundgren. It's Love in Action here on the Big Rock. Richie Blackmore joined his former band Deep Purple for the very first time in 33 years at a show in Wantagh, New York on Wednesday night. The 81-year-old guitarist, who was one of the co-founders of Deep Purple way back in 1968, joined the band for a rendition of Smoke on the Water. You can check it out online. It sounded really cool. It really did. This isn't a reunion per se. They're not getting back together with Richie. It was just a one-time thing. He lives near Wantagh, got a hold of the band, said, hey, do you mind if I come out and play? And the rest is history. So that was pretty cool right there. Co-founders of KISS, Gene Simmons and Paul Stanley, they're going to throw out a ceremonial first pitch at a Los Angeles Angels game. They're going to be playing Kansas City Royals. That's taking place on August 15th. Due to some fractured vertebrae that Joan Jett has, she's had to cancel some upcoming concerts in September. Geddy Lee says that Rush, they are not currently thinking about any new music, so don't get your hopes up there. But new music from Heart is on the way. Yeah, Nancy Wilson says that the recording is all done and that it is almost finished. It'll be their first album since 2016's Beautiful Broken. And lastly, Lindsey Buckingham says that his relationship with Stevie Nicks and Fleetwood Mac has been repaired and that they talk regularly. They also say that Fleetwood Mac has been working on a documentary that will be coming out in 2027. It has sparked some rumors of a Fleetwood Mac reunion, but I've heard in the past, Mick Fleetwood says that it's probably not going to happen now that not all of the band members are still living.

It's time for the official Johnny J advice for the week. You know, since it is carnival and fair season, never mind what your gut tells you. Go ahead, get on that rickety old carnival ride. It's safe. Don't worry about them bolts that are underneath it. And the carny operator, just because his name is Crazy One-Eyed Willie, it's safe. Hey, my friends, it is time for us to head on out of here and wrap things up for this week. We will be right back here on this great station again next week. In the meantime, let us know what you want to hear. 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And while you're there, go on Facebook, facebook.com/bigrockradio, and you can participate in our band brawl and our song wars, and check out all of the news and information that we put on there as well. Until next week, everybody, peace out, rock on, stay safe. I am Johnny J. I am out of here. We are going home this week with some Mick Jagger.

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0: Come in. Welcome. I'm E.G. Marshall. Does a ghost need money? We do know that many years ago, there were a great number of intelligent and perceptive Frenchmen who were convinced of the existence of a ghost who lived in the famed Paris Opera House and needed a tremendous amount of money.
1: Any attempt to perform an opera will meet with disaster. If my monthly allowance of 20,000 francs

0: Our mystery drama, The Phantom of the Opera, was adapted especially for the Mystery Theater by Murray Burnett from the famous classic, and stars Court Benson and Gordon Gould. Blackmail is an ugly word. And when one of the blackmailer's victims sincerely insists that he's an angel, while another swears he's a devil, and still others are convinced he's a ghost, the problem of dealing with him becomes Herculean.
1: My name is Robert Grand. I'm a 38-year-old bachelor. Music is my life and my love. And it was all I needed until now. Now I'm driven to tell this story, which happened exactly as I will describe it to you. It started on the day when I took over the management of the great Paris Opera House from the elderly and famous René Castelot.
2: And last, Robert, but certainly not least, is this contract.
1: A contract in a memorandum book? Why, René?
2: Because that's the way the ghost wants it.
1: I never knew that the revered opera manager René Castelot had such a delightful sense of humor. Contract with a ghost! Surely you're not serious.
2: The opera ghost professes to be primarily concerned that the management give to every performance the splendor that belongs on what he calls the premiere lyric stage of France.
1: And of course this ghost will be the sole judge of the artistic splendor of a performance.
2: Of course. However, there are two other conditions on which he places equal importance. Any attempt to perform an opera will meet with disaster if my allowance of 20,000 francs a month is more than 10 days late.
1: Well, let me see. That monthly figure would amount to 240,000 francs a year. And this joker has further conditions?
2: Oh, yes. If you'll allow me. Box 5 on the Grand Tier shall be placed at my disposal for every performance.
1: Oh, surely you don't mean to tell me that you took these ridiculous demands seriously?
2: I observed them scrupulously.
1: You never defied him or threatened to have him arrested?
2: How does one arrest a ghost?
1: Well, when he comes to take his seat in Box 5.
2: He never occupied Box 5.
1: And you still kept it vacant?
2: Certainly.
1: Well, you won't find me wasting a box that way. I intend to sell it.
2: Well, that's your privilege as the new manager. But if you'll take my advice, you'll never sell Box 5.
1: I didn't know whether to laugh at Castelot's foolishness or to cry because such a brilliant impresario had obviously fallen victim to some hoax. However, more immediate problems were demanding my attention. My soprano sent word that she was too ill to appear that evening in the role of Marguerite in Faust. I replaced her with a young girl named Christine Donat, who, to mine and everyone else's amazement, gave a performance which brought down the house.
3: Bravo! Bravo! Bravo! Marvelous! Superb, Christine!
1: Paul Durin! I thought you were in Chartres with your brother.
3: I was until I heard that Christine was to sing tonight, and then I rushed to Paris. Forgive my rudeness. I mean to congratulate you upon your appointment as the manager of the opera. Now I must congratulate you on choosing Christine. I never heard her sing like this before.
1: Nor have I. What a triumph. Look at her. She seems quite overcome.
3: Overcome? Nothing. She's ill. She's fainted.
1: I led Paul Durand quickly backstage to Christine Donat's dressing room. A crowd had gathered outside her door. I made my way through with Paul by my side. I opened the door and saw that the house physician was by her side. To my surprise, Paul Durand walked swiftly to the couch on which Christine was lying and knelt down beside her. She turned her head, opened her eyes, and said,
4: Monsieur, who are you?
5: Mademoiselle, when we were little children playing together at Perrault, I was the little boy who went into the sea to rescue your scarf.
4: Well, how amusing, monsieur.
5: Mademoiselle, since it pleases you not to recognize me, I should like to say something to you in private. Something very...

0: very important.
1: When I'm better, please. And now I should very much like to be alone. I want all of you to go away. Please.
2: I wasn't aware that you knew Christine.
0: Oh, I've known her for a long time, Robert. Ever since we were children.
2: But we are no longer children, my friend. So why should we hang about outside her dressing room door like a pair of...
0: And I know her well enough to understand that she asked to be alone because she wanted the chance to talk to me privately.
2: I didn't get that impression. But if you're convinced...
0: Look, I'll prove it to you. Come on, let's go back and knock at her door, and you'll see.
1: I don't know what you want of me.
2: Oh, she seems to have someone in there with her.
0: But that's impossible. We saw everyone leave when we did.
3: Christine, you must love me.
1: I do. You know I sing only for you.
2: Nevertheless, someone must have stayed behind. Maybe we can learn something.
0: I do not listen at doors. I'm going in.
2: No. Wait. For my sake.
3: Are you very tired?
1: Tonight I gave you my soul, and I am exhausted.
3: Your soul is beautiful, child, and I thank you. The angels wept tonight.
1: I must go home.
3: Of course.
0: They're sure to catch us eavesdropping.
2: No. Come here. Quickly. They'll never see us in this corner.
0: She's alone. There's no one with her. He must have remained in her dressing room.
2: And she didn't lock her door.
0: I'm going in and find out who was with her. Are you with me?
2: Of course, Paul. Come on. But there's no light in here.
0: He must be hiding. Strike a match, please. Hiding isn't going to help you. We know you're here. We heard you. Now come out.
2: Can you see anyone?
0: No. Well, he must be here somewhere. And we'll find him wherever he's hiding. You may as well come out now and save us trouble. I intend to find out who you are.
2: There's no one here. And no place to hide. We're talking to the walls.
0: Robert, you know my family goes back to the days of Napoleon, and I'm sure you feel I lied to you when I said I knew Christine Donat. Certainly you had every
2: right... What's this about Donat?
0: Well, this letter will prove to you that I wasn't lying. You see, she says right here, I have not forgotten the little boy who went into the sea to rescue my scarf.
2: Then you know where she is.
0: Of course. She is in Peru, and she is inviting me there too because it is the anniversary of her father's death. Her father and I were friends.
2: Do you mind if I go with you?
0: How do you know I am going?
2: Oh, don't talk nonsense. You're going because you're in love. And I'm going to bring back a singing sensation who hasn't been heard since the night of her triumph.
1: So you came after all. I was thinking while I was at Mass, will he come and will he remember the Inn of the Setting Sun?
0: You knew I would come. And you knew I would remember, Christine. Oh, I also brought Monsieur Grand.
1: Well, nice, but why did you...
2: I am here to ask you to return to the opera, mademoiselle, and to ask you to sing other roles.
1: Well, you will have to excuse me, Monsieur Grand, but I cannot talk of singing other roles now.
2: But I have come all this way, mademoiselle, just to...
1: I did not ask you to come, or you either, Paul.
0: You asked me to come, Christine. You knew your letter would bring me here to Perrault as surely as the sun shines.
1: Well, that may have been a mistake on my part.
2: There was no point in my remaining, as it was obvious that there was a lover's quarrel brewing. So I told Paul he could find me in my room. What you hear now is what Paul told me happened after I left them in the sitting room.
0: Why do you say mistake, Christine?
1: I don't know. When I wrote the letter, I was thinking of my childhood and my father and the games we played as children. I think I wrote to you as the little girl I was then and not the woman I am now.
0: When I came to you in your dressing room the other night, was that the first time you noticed me?
1: No. I'd seen you in your box. I knew you were in the audience.
0: Oh, good. Then why, when you saw me in the dressing room and I reminded you about the scarf... Why did you pretend not to know me and laugh at me? All right. I know it was because there was someone in your dressing room, Christine.
1: What are you talking about?
0: The man to whom you said I sing only for you tonight. I give you my soul and I am exhausted.
1: You were listening at the door. That's the most...
0: I listened, Christine, because I love you. Yes, I heard everything.
1: All right, Paul. Tell me what else you heard.
0: I heard him reply that your soul is beautiful, child, and I thank you. The angels wept tonight.
1: Oh, Paul, you should not have heard that. You shouldn't. You shouldn't.
2: And where is Christine now?
0: Oh, I assume she went to her room. She ran from me, Robert. Why would she run from me?
2: Oh, don't ask me to explain why women do the things they do. Why would she flee the opera after the triumph she had?
0: There must be some explanation. There must be.
2: I can give you one you won't like. The voice we heard was the voice of Christine's lover. He didn't know about you, nor were you aware of his existence. She ran away to try to get things straightened out. That's why she wrote you. She knew you'd come here, and she'd be able to speak to you away from her lover.
0: I won't believe it. Don't forget, we checked, and there was no one in her dressing room.
2: And don't forget, we both distinctly heard a man's voice. He had to be her lover.
0: Or someone who's been giving you problems, Monsieur Manager. Someone who calls himself the Opera Ghost.
4: At this point, I think I can say that I've become an authority on ghosts and their habits. Now, I've heard of ghosts who clank, ghosts who moan, ghosts who scream, wail, and even gnash their teeth. But this is the first time I've encountered a lovesick ghost who's also an opera lover. I'll be back shortly with Act Two.
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4: From time immemorial, out-of-the-way places have been favorite meeting spots for young lovers. And when a quarrel interrupts the course of true love, it's a common occurrence to find one of the unhappy pair sitting and waiting at their favorite trysting place, certain that the other must turn up. A cemetery, however, would seem a most unlikely place for a girl to expect to find her lover.
0: Christine.
1: I knew you'd come to pay your respects to my father at his grave, Paul, and I waited here to tell you something very serious. Paul, do you remember the Angel of Music?
0: Oh, yes. Your father never told a story without mentioning him. I remember him saying that at least once in every great musician's life, the artist receives a visit from the angel.
1: Yes. And sometimes, Paul, the angel leans over an infant's cradle, and that infant then has heard the angel, and the infant becomes a child prodigy.
0: I remember.
1: And when I asked Father if he had ever heard the Angel of Music himself, he shook his head sadly. But Paul, he told me that I would hear the angel one day. He said, when I'm in heaven, I shall send him to you. Paul, I have been visited by the Angel of Music.
0: I don't doubt it.
1: How is it that today you understand so well?
0: You forget that I've heard you sing many times. And I never heard you sing the way you sang the other night. You were touched by genius.
1: Yes, the Angel of Music. He comes every day to give me lessons in my dressing room.
0: In your dressing room? The Angel of Music. What does he look like?
1: You should know better than to ask that, Paul. I've never seen him. I only hear his voice. He speaks to me, and it's like in a dream.
0: Are you sure you didn't dream all of this, Christine?
1: How could I? I'm not the only one who heard the voice of the angel.
0: Someone else has heard this voice?
1: You, Paul. It was his voice you heard when you listened outside my dressing room door.
0: Oh, Christine, you needn't have gone to such an elaborate lie to try to deceive me about the voice I heard.
1: You think I lied?
0: After all, I know what I heard.
1: I'm beginning to understand. You think that was a real man's voice. Well, if you had opened the door, you would have seen that there was no one in my dressing room.
0: After you left, I did open the door, and there was no one there.
1: And you still don't believe...
0: I do not.
1: Oh, how could I have ever loved you? Go away. I never want to see you again.
2: The return trip to Paris wasn't pleasant. Paul Durand wanted so desperately to believe that his darling Christine was the victim of some cruel hoax, while I was convinced that Christine was an artful minx who was trying to keep two men on the string. This belief was strengthened by a telephone call I received the following day at my office. Grand speaking.
6: Carlotta Sorelli.
2: Oh, good day, madame. What can I do today for my beautiful prima donna?
6: First, my dear Monsieur Grand, you must learn that I am not a woman easily intimidated.
2: I'm sure you're not. But why do you call me?
6: I intend to sing the role of Marguerite in Faust Thursday night.
2: Well, of course you do. Why would you call and tell me what has already been announced?
6: Because of a note I received this morning. It reads, if you dare to appear as Marguerite next Thursday evening, be prepared for a gigantic misfortune.
2: Oh, a prank. A jokester. Surely you're not going to take that seriously.
6: That's exactly what I call to tell you. And I'm pleased you're taking it so well. Even if I were dying, I would sing the role of Marguerite next Thursday night.
2: Before that Thursday night, I had to face the problem of the first masked ball to be held in the opera house under my direction. This was to be a truly gala affair, with everyone in fancy dress. I knew from experience that every artist would be there, hoping to meet and fascinate a masked member of the upper crust. I, of course, attended unmasked.
0: Robert! Robert!
2: Oh, Paul! Is that you behind this black domino?
0: Yes.
2: I suppose you're seeking Christine, hoping to discover what masquerade she uses tonight.
0: Huh? I don't have to hope. My Christine is behind that white domino over there, and we have a tryst in box 17 on the grand tier at midnight.
2: Ah, and you're no longer concerned about that voice you heard in her dressing room?
0: In her note making this assignation, she as much as admitted that she'd made a dreadful mistake about that voice.
2: I see.
3: Monsieur Directeur.
2: What?
3: When Sorelli fails to appear for Faust next Thursday, you replace her with the magnificent Christine.
2: Who said that? It came from the white domino.
0: Nonsense. Christine is wearing the white domino.
2: Then Christine is using some trick to make sure she sings Marguerite again.
0: There's where it came from. From the center of that crowd. The man in the scarlet cape and the death's head mask.
2: You think so?
0: Yeah, well, it's almost positive. Come, let's unmask him.
2: Read what it says on his cloak. Don't touch me, for I am the Red Death stalking abroad.
0: You see, hold that man in the scarlet cloak. Quickly, after him. Stop
1: that man. No, don't touch him. He wears the mask of death.
0: Who was that man? Why did you tell everyone not to touch him?
1: Please, Paul. Please keep your voice down. You shouldn't have come here.
0: All right. All right, but you were the one who asked me to meet you here in this box on the grand tier, remember?
1: I know. But that was before you started to chase the Red Death mask.
0: And why did you stop us? What is that masquerader to you?
1: Maybe nothing, maybe everything. Oh, Paul, you were right. The voice I hear is not an angel, but a human voice.
0: Belonging to...
1: I don't know. I still haven't seen him.
0: But what made you change your mind about the angel of music?
1: Because he forbade me to see you.
0: How did he know about me?
1: I told him. The first time I saw you in your box, I rushed back to my dressing room. The voice immediately noticed that I was elated, and when he asked me why, I saw no reason not to tell him about you.
0: Yes, and?
1: Well, the voice spoke to me with great sadness and said that if I were to give my heart on earth, there was nothing for the angel of music to do but go back to heaven and leave me. Leave me without any more lessons. And that was a thought I couldn't bear. I knew what the lessons had done for me in a few weeks' time.
0: How did the voice do this? What is the secret?
1: Believe me when I tell you I wondered myself. I even thought perhaps there might be witchcraft involved.
0: Oh, ridiculous. You could never be caught up with the forces of evil.
1: Well, then what is the voice?
0: A man... Someone who...
1: Yes?
0: I confess... I am jealous. That's why I stopped. There is no angel of music, but there is a man. A man who must love you and want you as I want you. And I mean to find out who he is.
1: No, no, you mustn't. That's why I had to see you tonight, to warn you. Promise me that you...
0: I'll promise nothing. I am not afraid of this voice, even if you are.
1: Paul, you must listen and try to hear how I discovered the voice was human. Listen, and if I have any power to transmit emotion, you will hear him as I heard him, and you will know why I'm frightened.
3: You have lied to me, my child, because you love Paul Durand.
1: Why should my love for Paul distress you so?
3: I have already told you. If you love him, then you do not believe in me. Believe in me, my child. Whoso believes in me shall live and sing. Whoso believeth in me shall also reach the heights. But I shall bring down those who oppose me, all of them. And don't think Eric cannot do that.
1: Eric? That's your name, then. You're not...
3: Your angel of music? Most certainly, my child. I have proven that to you. I am your angel, Christine. But I warn you that I have an evil side, and I have power. How is it that Sorelli fell ill the other night? How does it happen that all the directors of the opera have taken orders from me?
1: Who are you? And why did you choose me as a pupil?
3: Because of your purity, child, and your beauty, your gracious beauty.
1: Where are you?
3: Here.
1: This is a childish game you're playing. Let me see you.
3: Never. The day you see my face will be doomsday for you, me, and everyone connected with the opera. And let me repeat my warning. If you want Paul Durand to live, you'll be very careful about seeing him.
1: Who are you to give me orders?
3: I rule here. The opera house is my kingdom. Kingdom. And all of you are my subjects.
1: Paul, dearest, did I succeed at all in recreating the power of that voice and the terror he inspired in me?
0: Whoever or whatever he is, he must be completely mad.
1: Perhaps, but nevertheless he does have power.
0: What does it matter? You've told me that you love me, and now all you have to do is leave the opera, marry me, and we'll go away together.
1: I cannot. I dare not.
2: That's the most fantastic tale I've ever heard, Paul. And you believe it?
0: Every word.
2: It's obvious that someone doesn't want Sorelli to sing Marguerite tonight. This whole rigmarole of not seeing the voice. This nonsense, I don't believe.
0: Then what do you intend to do about that note?
2: It was Sorelli's decision to ignore this second threat, and my decision to ignore the opera ghost. I ask you to join me tonight in Box 5 on the Grand Tier, where we will both enjoy a marvelous performance of Faust.

0: The first act of Faust went very well, and as the curtain fell for the intermission, I allowed myself to relax in box 5, where I was sitting with Paul. Well, Paul, what do you say now? Do you still think we could have used the police?
1: The police would have been useless, Monsieur Grand.
0: Did you say that, Paul?
2: I didn't say a word.
0: But you heard it. Tell me you heard it.
2: Yes, I did hear it. Where is that voice coming from?
0: Not from this box. We're alone in it.
1: You are not alone. This is box 5, my box.
2: Show yourself, whoever you are.
1: I must leave now because the house lights are dimming for the second act. And there will be a terrible calamity.
0: Now listen, you...
1: Raise your eyes to heaven and see and pray.
2: The voice is coming from our left, 2 boxes down.
0: No, I thought it was on the right. The lights are dimming.
2: The chandelier! Look, Robert! Robert, what? It's swaying! It's going to fall right into the orchestra!
3: Oh, no!
2: Look out!
3: No!
4: A natural accompaniment of any catastrophe is an attempt to discover the cause. And so it was with the collapse of the chandelier in the Paris Opera House. The newspapers speculated wildly as to the possible cause of the fall. But strangely, there was not one word printed about the opera ghost. I'll be back with Act 3. Opera manager ever faced the problems that beset Robert Grand, newly appointed director of the Paris Opera House. How does one deal with something that no one has ever seen, but whose voice has been heard and whose presence has been accepted as a fact by opera workers and by your predecessor? A thing that called itself the opera ghost, and who took credit for the catastrophic fall of the great chandelier, which took the lives of 3 people and injured many more. Robert Grand made his decision.
0: If I can have your attention, ladies and gentlemen, please, I will explain the reason I summoned you to my office. I have decided to make my peace with the opera ghost. This envelope on my desk will be placed in box 5 on the grand tier at tonight's performance. It contains the 20,000 francs which the ghost, or whatever he is, demands monthly. But I intend to reassign your locations so that box 5 will not be unwatched by less than 3 pairs of eyes for 1 single second. And I insist on an immediate report to me when and if you see anyone entering or leaving box 5. Robert Grand.
5: Where have you been, Robert? I've called your home, your club, even the Café de l'Opéra, and I could not reach you.
0: Is it something important?
5: Your ghost bleeds, Robert. Your opera ghost bleeds. Real blood.
0: Are you drunk or just raving?
5: And if he bleeds, as I know he does, then he's no ghost at all, but real flesh and blood. Isn't that so, Robert?
0: What are you talking about? What makes you so certain that he bleeds?
5: Because I've shot him. Yes, come to my apartment. I'll show you the bloodstain.
2: Robert, you're here. And now I will free you from your ghost forever. I've already called the police. Here, come, let me show you the balcony.
0: I don't want to see anything until you calm down and explain what happened.
2: His eyes. You have to see those eyes to understand, Robert. You have to see them.
0: Are you trying to tell me the ghost was here?
2: Exactly. And I know how to get him here. I played on his weakness, Robert. His human weakness. His love for Christine. I told you that, but you wouldn't listen.
0: I can't make head or tail out of what you're trying to tell me. Now, I'm willing to listen, but only if you calm down.
2: All right. All right, Robert. Everything I suspected is true. Now, I'll try to give you an exact picture of what happened. It started when I saw Christine yesterday.
0: Where?
2: At her mother's. Mm. She didn't go to the opera. I went to tell her mother that I wanted to marry her and take her away.
0: What did Christine think about this?
2: Yes, she was frightened, terrified by this man posing as a ghost. Well, I left after telling her I would expose him. And I came home here, and it was very late, and prepared to go to bed. Come, let me show you. Let me show you my bedroom. Oh, I'll admit that my mind was filled with wild thoughts that night. Well, I turned out the light, and as I climbed into bed, suddenly, at the foot of my bed, I saw two eyes, red and glowing like coals. Just the eyes. I switched on the light, leapt out of bed. The room was empty, but I saw a shadow on the balcony. I ran to the bureau, opened the drawer, and took out this revolver. And I fired twice. You see? Look, here. There are two empty chambers in my gun. Huh? Now, come to the balcony, and I'll show you the blood.
0: Where the door's open?
2: Yes, of course. Here. Now, look. Is that blood?
0: Yes, it is blood.
2: Yes, of course. Now, a ghost who bleeds can be found. A wounded ghost can be traced, huh? Huh? Well?
0: I see the blood. I also see a cat.
2: No, there was no cat.
0: Not on the balcony, but limping along the roof, trying to find a gutter to climb down. Oh, my dear, eyes you think you saw glaring at you. But I'm afraid you've shot a cat. The next 48 hours will live forever in my memory. I expected that the envelope containing the 20,000 francs which I had left in the well-guarded box 5 would somehow disappear. It did. But as I also feared, all three persons assigned to watch the box swore no one had entered or left the box. Far more disturbing was an unannounced visit from a dangerously quiet Paul Durin on the following day.
2: Robert, I need your help.
0: Of course, Paul. I'll do anything in my power. But don't you think that you'd better see a physician?
2: Christine Donat will be appearing tonight in Faust.
0: Yes, but not in the leading role. I've decided...
2: That's not important. I think you should know, Robert, that she's agreed to go away with me. My carriage and coachman will be at the stage door promptly at 11. What I need from you is a way that she can slip out unobserved.
0: Well, the whole backstage is honeycombed with trap doors, but I don't know any that would lead out of the opera house itself. Perhaps René Castelot might. He was the manager for 17 years before he retired.
2: I'd appreciate it if you check with him. And also one other favor. I don't want to be seen myself. I wonder if you'd be kind enough to let me use your office tonight while the performance is in progress?
0: Certainly. But isn't this flight a sudden decision?
2: It's the only way. I've spoken with Christine, and she agrees that our only hope lies in getting out of Paris, even out of France.
0: That may be wisest. But why leave from here?
2: Christine absolutely refuses to give up tonight's performance. Not only does she feel obligated to you, but she also believes that Eric would somehow find out that she wasn't going to appear.
0: Oh, yes, you may have a point. The opera ghost, or Eric, as you call him, seems to know more about what goes on than I do. We'll meet back here in my office at 8 sharp.
2: May I thank you, Monsieur Castelot, for taking the trouble to come here to tell me about the special exit?
3: Well, it hasn't been used in years, but I think the door still works.
2: What time is it?
0: Oh, relax. It's only 9:40. Plenty of time.
6: She's disappeared.
7: What happened?
0: I'd better get out and see what's happening. I'll be right back.
2: My God, there must have been another accident.
3: From my experience, it sounds like something's happened on stage.
8: Paul!
0: I have terrible news, Paul. Christine has disappeared.
2: Oh, no, that's impossible.
0: That was the reason for the commotion. In the middle of a scene, she seemed to be lifted straight up into the air and then disappeared as the lights went out.
9: Christine, my love, please tell me you're not hurt.
6: Who are you? And why are you masked? Oh,
9: I'm sorry that I was so clumsy and made you strike your head when I...
6: Eric, what have you done?
9: Only what you made me do, Christine.
3: I told you that if you'd continue to see Paul Durand, things would end badly.
6: Where am I?
3: In my house. It's my dearest wish that you'll grow to like it.
6: You intend to keep me here?
3: I cannot allow you to run off with Paul Durand as you planned.
6: But they will look for me.
3: And they will not find you. Have they ever found me? Why do you cry? You know it pains me to see you cry. I would never keep you here against your will, but I warn you, if you leave, you'll sign Paul Durand's death warrant.
6: You're afraid even to let me look at your face.
3: Careful, Christine.
6: But I shall... I will tear that mask off.
3: You're in no danger, Christine. I will not hurt you. So long as you do not touch the mask.
6: And you expect me to believe that?
3: You have no better friend in the world than myself.
0: It took all the strength that both I and René Costello possessed to hold Paul Durand in his chair in my office after he learned of Christine's disappearance.
2: This would never have happened if I hadn't asked her to come away with me.
3: I'm convinced she's still in the opera house. I've seen the thing, whatever it is that calls itself the opera ghost.
2: Where? When?
0: Why didn't you tell us before?
3: I tried to warn you.
2: Well, never mind that. Where is he? And where is Christine?
3: Well, I can tell you what I suspect. About a year ago, I worked late, and I decided to go backstage. There was only a work light, and as I stumbled around in the dark, I suddenly felt myself falling. And I landed in some sort of tunnel under the stage. Someone caught my arm and broke my fall, and a voice said, "Careful." I looked around and saw only two fiery red eyes glaring at me out of a mask.
2: The same eyes I saw.
3: Although I was afraid, I asked the apparition his name. And he laughed and said, "I am Eric, and you've invaded my domain. But since it was an accident, there will be no punishment this time. But, Mr. Manager, I warn you, Eric's secrets must remain Eric's secrets."
0: Whatever that may have meant.
3: Well, after the meeting, I was convinced that Eric, or the opera ghost, lived or haunted the subterranean cellars and caverns beneath the opera.
0: Incredible.
3: I investigated all the trapdoors, looking for the one through which I'd fallen. And one day, I found it. I'll show you where it is. And here is the key to Eric's house, where I believe you'll find Christine Donat.
2: Wait. I see something. It's a door. Robert, we found it. We found his house. What's the matter?
0: I just remembered what René said about the key and opening the door.
2: Well, you can do as you like, but I am going in.
0: What's the matter?
2: I don't know. It's tricky.
0: Maybe it's the wrong key.
2: No, it fits, but the tumblers seem to be stuck.
8: Oh, is that you?
2: Yes, Christine, it's me.
8: I must be dreaming.
2: No, it's no dream. Can you help me open the door?
8: He's tied me up.
2: Damn him. Oh, Christine, oh, my darling, what has he done to you?
6: I'm all right, but untie me quickly.
2: Yes.
6: We must get out of here before he comes back.
2: Where are we going?
6: As high up as we can get. Faster, Paul, faster.
2: Shouldn't we have tried to get out?
6: We don't have time. He's due back at 11.
2: We're trapped.
6: No, push this door. It opens onto the roof. The sky, the blessed sky, and the stars.
10: It is only up there on the stars that you can escape me.
6: Eric!
2: Show your face, you coward. Where are you?
10: Look for me, behind all the smokestacks, but you won't find me.
2: You're a coward. You're a liar.
10: You think so? Then I show myself. Here I am.
2: At last.
10: Here. I raise my mask a little. Only a little, but you can see my lips. Such lips as I have. And let you hear my voice.
2: You are a coward. Show your full face.
10: My face. You shall see my face. and then you shall die.
6: No, no, Eric, I beg you.
10: My face that even the mother who bore me wouldn't bear to look at. Here, now, look at my face.
2: Good Lord in heaven.
10: You wanted to see it. You wanted to see a face without a nose, with dead eyes, and the lips of a corpse. Now, look, as I come closer, the horror that is my face will drive you over the edge.
6: Oh, my poor Eric.
10: Christine, you're crying, you're weeping. And for me, a woman, a beautiful woman, weeps for me.
6: If it were tears you wanted, you could have showed your face, and the world would have wept for you.
10: I set you free, and in freeing you, I free myself. Here, I leave you my mask.
6: Eric, don't jump!
10: I love you, Christine, as no other man could ever have loved you!
4: Even today, there are those people who say that the Phantom of the Opera was a ghost, that the story of Eric was manufactured to appease a frightened public. There are others who say it never happened, and perhaps it didn't. But to those who say it never happened, I say, perhaps not. But it could have. In looking back over the story of the opera ghost, I think I've made a discovery of some importance. If you recall, Eric, or the ghost, wrote threatening letters to the manager of the opera house when he felt slighted. He also wrote contracts in red ink in a memorandum book. Now, if he really were a ghost, and he did write these documents, could we say that he was the first ghost writer? Our cast included Gordon Gould, Court Benson, Carol Tytel, and Paul Hecht. The entire production was under the direction of Hyman Brown. This is E.G. Marshall inviting you to return to our Mystery Theater for another adventure in the macabre. Until next time, pleasant dreams.

It seems apparent that our citizens are staying off the streets, which may make scoring particularly difficult, even with this year's rule changes. To recap those revisions, women are still worth 10 points more than men in all age brackets, but teenagers now rack up 40 points, and toddlers under 12 now rate a big 70 points. The big score, anyone, any sex, over 75 years old, has been upped to 100 points. As always, how fast you move determines how long you live.

0: What do you know? What are my feelings?
1: Everything. Like why you're afraid of falling in love. And why winning the race means everything to you.
0: How do you know these things?
1: From my dreams, partly. And from letters I get from other fans. Plus the club subscribes to an astrology service.

0: The patient has been flown in from abroad in a state of suspended animation in order to facilitate the healing of his recent limb transplants. He should be coming around any moment now.
1: Oh, it's that one.
2: Oh, my liver.

0: How are things abroad?
1: How is Mr. President? Is he still in Moscow?
2: Mr. President is in his summer palace in Peking. He loves everybody.
0: And everybody loves him.

0: We love you, Mr. Frankenstein. 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
1: Why do you love me? 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

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You're a national hero, and we want you to know we're with you 100%. 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
0: Your job is a waste of time. 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I'm giving you a chance to save one small part of it.

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who said that every wish would be heard and answered when wished on the morning star. 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
1: This is Jim
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1: Hi there.
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0: 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It's a light, bright and breezy mix of music with lots of interviews from your favourite stars of the 60s, 70s and 80s. 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

reputation as being one of the fastest men alive. 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

she got problems. She got a little Cho-Cho. Cho-Cho Sam was her name. And Mr. Taylor Wolf. Take it away, Cho-Cho.

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1: Everybody loves a mystery. 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

0: 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It's a light, bright and breezy mix of music with lots of interviews from your favourite stars of the 60s, 70s and 80s. 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

0: From New York, this is Democracy Now!
1: 5 years of Taliban takeover in Afghanistan. It is not only a 5 years, it's not only a number. It is 5 years of darkness, 5 years of no rights of movements to women, no rights to education, no rights to work.
0: As the Taliban marks 5 years since returning to power in Afghanistan, the UN says Afghan women have been, quote, erased from public life. We'll speak with Nagina Yari, a longtime Afghan women's rights defender living in exile. Then we hear from the first person jailed in the U.S. for protesting AI after she blocked the entrance of OpenAI's headquarters.
2: This technology is fueling a dystopian level of surveillance. It's fueling a fascist state. It's going to take all of our jobs. It's already taken many of them.
0: We'll also speak with two AI experts, Connor Leahy, who's been briefing U.S. lawmakers on the threats inherent in the development of AI, and we'll speak with James Muldoon. His new book, Love Machines, investigates how people form relationships with AI. He's also co-author of Feeding the Machine, The Hidden Human Labor Powering AI. All that and more coming up. Welcome to Democracy Now!, democracynow.org, The War and Peace Report. I'm Amy Goodman. The U.S. Treasury reports the national debt has passed the $40 trillion mark, months earlier than previously expected, mostly due to lost revenue from President Trump's tariffs. And there's no sign of deficit spending ending anytime soon, as the Pentagon seeks tens of billions of additional dollars to pay for the U.S. and Israeli war on Iran. And after the Trump administration in April asked Congress to boost war spending to $1.5 trillion. During his 2016 campaign, Donald Trump pledged to completely eliminate what was then a $19 trillion debt within 8 years. President Trump's announced what he's calling the most crushing economic operation ever against Iran. In a social media post, Trump warned countries that trade with Iran will also face, quote unquote, tremendous economic consequences, adding, quote, this will be economic warfare and isolation on an unprecedented scale. Trump gave no details on whether the U.S. would impose any new sanctions or which countries could be affected. In response, Iranian Foreign Minister Abbas Araghchi said Trump's announcements designed to distract from unprecedented U.S. national debt and surging interest costs. Meanwhile, the Financial Times reports Iran could target U.S. military installations in Europe if the Trump administration escalates the nearly six-month-old war, with U.S. bases in Bulgaria and Cyprus among potential targets. Casualties estimated at this point of the Israeli-U.S. war, U.S. casualties, are over 750 people wounded and 18 dead. In Gaza, Israeli strikes killed 10 Palestinians in two separate attacks Wednesday, one at a police post in Gaza City and another at Nusayrat refugee camp. Israel's continued attacks came as residents of Gaza City held a mass funeral of 50 Palestinians from three families killed by Israel, whose bodies were only recently retrieved from under the rubble. On Wednesday, Israel's military admitted for the first time that its soldiers opened fire on a car carrying 5-year-old Palestinian Hind Rajab, killing her and her entire family, as well as Palestine Red Crescent Society medics dispatched to rescue the family. Israel's army fired more than 300 bullets in the attack in January 2024. In Gaza City, Hind Rajab's grandmother rejected Israel's claims that it had opened an investigation into the killing, the first criminal probe by Israel into the conduct of its troops in Gaza. Hind Rajab was named after her grandmother.
3: We as Hind Rajab's family do not trust the judiciary of the state of Israel. We hope that justice will be delivered from the entire world. We appeal to the international justice system as a whole.
0: The Israeli military said it would also investigate the killing of 15 Palestinian paramedics whose bodies and crushed emergency vehicles were recovered from a mass grave in Rafah in March 2025. The Ghada al-Attar, the widow of Anwar al-Attar, one of those 15 medics, spoke while holding the couple's young daughter.
4: The truth will not come, and the wound will keep bleeding. The pain is still the same. The loss grows day by day. Every time this girl gets older and asks me where her father is, and I can't answer her, the wound grows deeper. He was the pillar and support of the family. He's gone. The investigation won't achieve anything.
0: Israel says it would not investigate three other attacks on Gaza that killed aid workers from World Central Kitchen and MSF, Doctors Without Borders. And Israel made no mention of thousands of other incidents where Palestinian civilians were killed by Israeli forces. The Palestinian Authority and Britain have criticized Israel's move to advertise a tender for over 1,200 new homes in the occupied West Bank as part of its E1 settlement plan. The scheme would join thousands of settlement units and illegally annexed East Jerusalem to the West Bank's Maale Abdunim block, severing East Jerusalem entirely from the West Bank and effectively splitting the territory into two halves. Palestinians have long sought East Jerusalem as the capital of their future state. This comes as Palestinian prisoners claim Israeli forces marked some of them with numbers on their foreheads during a raid in the occupied West Bank. One detainee said troops had assigned numbers to some of those held, apparently to keep track of them and manage the questioning. In the United Kingdom, a jury has been discharged after reaching a single guilty verdict in the trial of eight Palestine Action activists who allegedly planned a raid to sabotage equipment at an Israeli-owned arms factory run by Elbit Systems. The jury spent more than 37 hours considering evidence but failed to reach verdicts on 14 of 15 charges relating to the direct action protests. Seven of the activists now face retrial. Last month, the jury acquitted one of the defendants of violent disorder over a lack of evidence. A former Justice Department attorney has filed a complaint claiming the Trump administration task force charged with investigating anti-Semitism pushed

0: political goals, unquote. Brown University settled for $50 million. Columbia settled for $200 million. Harvard refused to settle, and a judge threw out the case against the university. In Ukraine, a Russian assault on Kyiv overnight killed at least 13 people and injured 40 others as missiles struck residences, warehouses, a school, and a children's hospital. Russia's attacks followed a wave of Ukrainian strikes a day earlier, with Moscow's mayor reporting over 600 drones attacked Russia's capital region. Meanwhile, the Russian-occupied Zaporizhzhia nuclear power station lost its only external power line, forcing crews to activate emergency diesel generators. It's at least the 27th time since 2022 the plant has had to rely on backup systems to prevent a nuclear meltdown. Meanwhile, Ukrainian President Volodymyr Zelensky has sacked a senior advisor amidst over alleged money laundering scheme. Her firing comes amidst a growing corruption scandal plaguing Zelensky's administration. This week, Ukraine's popular former defense minister, Mykhailo Fedorov, called for presidential elections, which have been suspended while Ukraine remains under martial law.
1: Democracy cannot be held hostage by Russia. We must find a lawful, safe, and realistic mechanism that would allow Ukraine to restore a fully functioning democratic process, even under conditions of a long war.
0: A former advisor to infectious disease expert Dr. Anthony Fauci has pleaded guilty to conspiring to evade public records laws and conceal government documents related to the COVID-19 pandemic. David Morins worked under Dr. Fauci as a senior official at the National Institute of Allergy and Infectious Diseases. He now faces up to 5 years in prison. His guilty plea comes after Dr. Fauci appeared before the Senate Homeland Security and Governmental Affairs Committee last month, chaired by Republican Senator Dr. Rand Paul. During the combative hearing, Fauci invoked the Fifth Amendment more than 100 times, declining to answer questions about his handling of the COVID-19 pandemic and the origins of the coronavirus. Before leaving office, President Biden had issued a preemptive pardon to Dr. Fauci. The drug makers Moderna and Merck report a new experimental vaccine treatment shows promising signs of preventing skin cancer from returning or spreading in high-risk melanoma patients. The first-of-its-kind therapy could herald a powerful new approach for treating other cancers. It relies on the same mRNA technology that led to the rapid deployment of life-saving vaccines during the COVID pandemic. This comes after the Trump administration slashed $500 million worth of contracts and grants for mRNA vaccine development projects targeting respiratory viruses. President Trump has nominated Dr. Heidi Overton to become the next commissioner of the U.S. Food and Drug Administration, the FDA. Overton is an abortion opponent who celebrated the overturning of Roe v. Wade as a huge victory. Last week, she joined a signing ceremony for Trump's executive order slashing the childhood vaccine schedule. Women's health groups warn Overton could seek to further restrict access to medications used in abortions, including mifepristone. Minnesota's top prosecutor has sued Texas Republican Governor Greg Abbott, seeking to force him to extradite an ICE agent to stand trial in Minnesota on felony assault charges and for falsely reporting a crime during an immigration raid in Minneapolis in January. Prosecutors allege 52-year-old Christian Castro shot Venezuelan immigrant Julio Sosa Celis in the leg through the door of a home, then lied by claiming the assault was in self-defense. The agent, Castro, was arrested in Texas in May, but Governor Abbott has since refused to sign off on his extradition. Minnesota Attorney General Keith Ellison announced the lawsuit Tuesday.
2: Christian Castro has been charged with breaking the law in Minnesota. He must face justice in Minnesota. Governor Abbott should have granted Governor Wall's extradition request long ago and is required to do so now.
0: President Trump led reporters on a bizarre 40-minute tour of the White House Wednesday, showing off renovations while announcing plans to build an elaborate granite and marble helipad. According to President Trump, the manufacturer of the Marine One fleet, a company called Sikorsky, donated the funds for the new helipad. And the Committee to Protect Journalists is calling on the Mexican government to protect media workers while holding their assassins accountable after five journalists

0: were killed in Mexico in just 2 months. CPJ is calling it the worst wave of violence it's documented in Mexico for over a decade. This is John Albert Hutson, Mexico correspondent for the Committee to Protect Journalists.
1: What's particularly concerning is that the Mexican government does not appear to have a cohesive answer to this wave of violence. Instead, it's pointing at the number of general homicides dropping. CPJ urges the Mexican government to federalize the cases of murdered journalists this year, as well as strengthen protective measures, particularly for journalists in high-risk areas.
0: And those are some of the headlines. This is Democracy Now!, democracynow.org, The War and Peace Report. I'm Amy Goodman.
2: And I'm Nermeen Sheikh. Welcome to our listeners and viewers across the country and around the world. In Afghanistan, this month marks 5 years since the Taliban returned to power and the U.S. withdrew forces. Since retaking control in August 2021, the Taliban have stripped away the rights of women and girls, with UNESCO reporting some 2.5 million girls are now barred from secondary and higher education. The United Nations warns more than half of women's organizations still working in Afghanistan could cease operations within the next year due to funding problems. Human rights organizations describe the Taliban's sweeping restrictions as a systematic erasure of women and girls from public life, with some characterizing the system as gender apartheid. The restrictions extend even beyond schools and workplaces. Under the Taliban, Afghan women are banned from outdoor parks, among other spaces, and books written by women have been removed from libraries. Women venturing beyond the home must be accompanied by a male guardian, and so-called morality laws curtail their rights to speak, sing, or recite out loud in public.
0: Women have also been stripped of their protections against domestic violence, rendered legally subordinate to their husbands, and forced to remain in unwanted marriages. The rollback of women's rights, coupled with deepening poverty, has also led to a surge of child marriages in Afghanistan. This is the permanent representative of Denmark to the United Nations, Christina Marcus Lassen.
3: The Taliban's systematic repression of women and girls has become a defining feature of the current system. Afghanistan remains the only country in the world where girls are banned from secondary and higher education. The grave abuse of the right to education is also having far-reaching consequences for Afghanistan's economic development and provision of essential public services.
2: That was the Danish representative at the United Nations. Malala Yousafzai, winner of the 2014 Nobel Peace Prize, is also speaking out on the fifth anniversary of the Taliban takeover of Afghanistan. In 2012, she was shot in the head by a Taliban gunman who boarded her school bus in Mingora in the southwest of Pakistan. Yousafzai survived serious wounds and now continues to campaign around the world for girls' education. This is Yousafzai.
4: 5 years ago, women were doctors, engineers, athletes, and artists. Now, they're banned from university, from work, even from going to public parks. Girls who once raced to school in the morning are now confined to their homes, banned from education. The Taliban have enforced a system of segregation and domination, a gender apartheid on millions of women and girls. And today, the Taliban are celebrating. But while they are marching in military parades and firing weapons, Afghan women are organizing. They are building a movement and working with governments from Mexico to Spain to South Africa to ensure justice for women and girls in Afghanistan. Today, I want the Taliban to know that they have nothing to celebrate, because we will hold them accountable for their crimes. And we will make sure gender apartheid will not be tolerated anywhere in the world.
0: That was Malala Yousafzai, winner of the 2014 Nobel Peace Prize. Well, for more, we're joined by Nagina Yari. She is a peace activist, longtime women's rights defender from Afghanistan. She's the executive director of Window for Hope organization, forced to leave Afghanistan in 2022, just months after the Taliban takeover 5 years ago, has been organizing aid campaigns from exile in Germany. She also serves on the board of the Nobel Women's Initiative, which Nermeen is also on the board of. Nagina Yari, welcome to Democracy Now! Thanks so much for being with us. It's been 5 years since the Taliban retook power in Afghanistan. Talk about what's happened, particularly to the women, half the population of Afghanistan, women and girls.
5: Assalamu alaikum. Hi, everyone. Good morning. Thank you so much for inviting me and giving this opportunity to share the messages and also the reality of today's women in Afghanistan. It's really hard to say that it's almost 5 years. It is not only 5 years to say it in a number. It is the 5 years that the women of Afghanistan are banned to attend the school, to attend the secondary education, to attend the university, to become a nurse, to become a doctor, to become a lawyer. In last 5 years, almost more than 100 orders are directly came from the Amir of the Taliban from Kandahar, and more than 25 of those orders are targeted women and girls in Afghanistan. And it started from the orders to ban rights to education, rights to work, rights to sport, rights to attend the gym, rights to social movements, and even in some of the provinces, women are banned to attend the male doctors. While the education is banned, no one is allowed to attend the university. And then they are putting ban on women to visit the male doctors, and especially the male dentist, and including the civil society and media space, which is very shrinking. In Kandahar recently, the voice of women are banned, and they're not allowed to speak in the radio and not allowed to show their faces in the television as well. Not limited to that, but also in the bigger city, female who are working at the media and the television, they have to put face masks, and they're not allowed to appear their full faces. And it also comes to the social movements of the woman as well. You know that in a couple of weeks ago, the Taliban and the morality law forces, they have went to the street in Herat and also in Kabul, and they detained more than 100 of women from the streets. They bring the excuse that it's because of the hijab, which is not the reality, which is not the truth, but it's all coming again to bargaining the rights of women in a country, and they see that how the international community attention are shifted from Afghanistan. That's why they are pressurizing more on women, and unfortunately today Afghanistan and women and girls of Afghanistan are suffering the most darkest situation in the world.
2: So, Nagina, as you said, you know, women and girls are prevented from seeing male doctors, and now women and girls are prevented from getting an education. So at a certain point, if this continues, women and girls will simply have no access to medicine. So if you could talk about that, and also overall what the condition is, given funding cuts and spiraling poverty in Afghanistan, what is happening to the health conditions of women and girls?
5: So thank you, Nermeen, for the question. Honestly, the situation of the health crisis in Afghanistan is getting increased, and especially it was started from the climate change, you know, which is happening in the country with the recent earthquake in Herat and then in Paktia and Konar in Nuristan provinces. Most of the women who were needed to visit the clinics, but unfortunately in those far districts, the female nurses were not allowed to travel without mahram. And in most of the project, especially the health project, which was funded by international organization, due to cut off funding, they were not allowed even to support everyone's male cost. That's why even the female nurses were not able to visit those in most of those provinces that the women were affected by the earthquake and also by the floods. And recently, one of the organizations, which is named DROPS, they also conducted a survey with more than thousands of women in Afghanistan. They mentioned that not only limited to the nurses, the lack of access, but it is also a big percentage of lack of access to the female doctors as well, because it has different causes and different result. And recently, we noticed that a big number of female nurses have been graduated, and even big number of female doctors have graduated from a university. But the Taliban are not allowing them to attend their final examination and to get their certificate. So it is it's a very shrinking situations, and it's not limited to the health situations. It comes from the medical services, but it's also the mental health crisis as well. So women and girls right now in Afghanistan are facing a crisis of the mental health as well, because the psychosocial support in Afghanistan, the pressure which exists, and including the every ban that the Taliban are implementing at different city level, it all causes the mental health situation of women in Afghanistan as well.
2: So Nagina, you mentioned the term mahram. So just to clarify what that means, it's effectively women must have a mahram accompanying them in public. That's someone whom they're permanently barred from marriage through blood ties, legal marriage, or breastfeeding. So I wanted to now ask you about the broader historical context in which the Taliban came to power, starting with the Soviet occupation of Afghanistan from 1979. And then the U.S. backing of the Afghan resistance, the Mujahideen. How did the Taliban come out of that history?
5: So overall, it's a very geopolitical history get back to Afghanistan, and very relevant to the counter-narcotics and also to the security of the geopolitical situation of Afghanistan. But overall, what we can say that Taliban is a political and armed group, and they hold the extremist and jihadist belief. During last two decades of democratic regime in Afghanistan, the Taliban was fought with the NATO and U.S. Army in Afghanistan, and they were also killed more than 56,000 of Afghan civilian as well, and including the special forces of Republic government as well. So, but it was continued fight and war was continued till 2019 to 2018, and then the Doha process and the Doha talks was started. It was continued till 2021, but the agreement was signed in 2020. In February 2020, the Doha agreement was signed, and the Taliban take over in August 2021. But still, the process was not very clear to the people of Afghanistan, because no one knew and no one had access to the information that really in which purpose or in which kind of government the Taliban are coming and taking over Afghanistan. Even as I was a civil society activist, I was in Afghanistan. We did a lot of campaign for women participation in Doha process or in peace talks. And even we didn't have this information that really how Taliban will get the power in Afghanistan. It goes to be a share power. It goes to be 100 power to the Taliban. But now what Taliban is claiming that we have been fighting more than two decades in Afghanistan, and now we take over and we have all the power. And that's why with the support of regional countries, they are becoming more powerful, and especially why recently, it's almost not recently, but more than years that the China and Russia has recognized them and give them the political accreditations. That's why they are feeling more powerful at the regional level, and they are starting building diplomatic relationship with some of regional countries and beyond that to the European countries as well. They send the diplomats to the Norway Norway to the Germany. So this is how this time the Taliban are coming and thinking for a long-term strategy. They are thinking more to build a diplomatic and more sustained political relationship beyond the regional countries as well. Because the first regime was depends only on the regional countries. And it was a different political relationship because it came started after the Mujahideen and civil war in Afghanistan. But this time, everything is very well structured and very well systemized in Afghanistan because it is after the Republic time. Like it's a system that handed over to a group, and then and they are running it, and they are well know that because the international community attention is also like the foreign policy is not anymore
0: Afghanistan. Nagina, in 2024, the Taliban approved a wide-ranging law that forced women to totally cover in public and remain silent in public. This is a woman living in Afghanistan who concealed her identity as she recorded herself singing, quote, "You have silenced my voice until further notice. You've imprisoned me in my home for the crime of being a woman."
6: زدی تا امر ثانی مهر خاموشی دهانم را محیا می کنی تا امر ثانی آب و نانم را مرا با جرم زن بودن اسیر خانه ام کردی.
7: You place the stamp of silence on my mouth until further notice. You will not provide me with water and bread until further notice. You've imprisoned me inside the house for the crime of being a woman.
2: So, Nagina, finally, as we wrap up, if you could say, you know, the U.S. were in Afghanistan, the U.S. forces for 20 years, the Taliban survived those 20 years. Explain how the Taliban were supported at that time and by whom, what countries?
5: So during last 2 decades, the Taliban were supported from different regional groups and also from different political arm groups. We know that when the Taliban take over, the first country that came and welcomed them was Pakistan. And most of the Taliban leaders have already invested and they had a big businesses in the Pakistan. And they will train on the madrasa system, which was exist across the border of Afghanistan, the military madrasa, and some of them are already get the support from parliamentary member of the Pakistan government as well. So this is how the regional countries was well involved and well supported them during last 2 decades, and including the Russia as well. They were also involved. They were also built this diplomatic relationship. Even during the Doha talks, the Taliban diplomats was invited from Doha and also from Pakistan several times to visit the Russian diplomats in Russia. So it shows that how they already built this relationship. They were allowed to travel to these countries to sit in the table, to talk about the future of Afghanistan, to talk about the Taliban takeover, and to already get this commitment from the regional countries, and including Iran as well, because the Taliban was had a very close diplomatic relationship even during the Republic time of Afghanistan with Iran as well. Yeah, and they were traveled several times to Iran as well. Like during last two decades of the Republic government in Afghanistan, the Taliban was already built this relationship across the regional countries and beyond that. And they were taught that for sustainable political process in Afghanistan for their self.
0: Yes. Nagina, we have to go, but I want to thank you so much for being with us. Nagina Yari, peace activist, longtime women's rights defender from Afghanistan, executive director of the Window for Hope organization, fled Afghanistan in 2022, soon after they took over 5 years ago, organizing aid campaigns from exile in Germany. Coming up, we hear from the first person jailed in the U.S. for protesting AI, then Connor Leahy of the group Control AI. We will speak with another guest, James Muldoon, author of two books, Love Machines, Investigating How People Form Relationships with AI, and Feeding the Machine, the Hidden Human Labor Powering AI, back in 20 seconds.

0: Mazel by Emma Mafluthy in our Democracy Now! Studio. This is Democracy Now!, democracynow.org. I'm Amy Goodman with Nermeen Sheikh.
1: A retired teacher from Berkeley, California, is believed to be the first person jailed for protesting the development of artificial intelligence. 69-year-old Wynn Kaufman and other members of the group Stop AI chained and locked the front doors of OpenAI's headquarters in San Francisco during a sit-in protest in February of last year. She was convicted in June of interfering with the business and other charges. Wynn Kaufman previously taught engineering for 40 years at City College of San Francisco. She's now serving a two-week jail sentence. Democracy Now! Spoke to Wynn Kaufman from jail on Wednesday. The audio is a little hard to hear.
2: Hi, my name is Wynn Kaufman, and I'm speaking from San Francisco County Jail. I'm serving a sentence for blocking the doors of Sam Altman's OpenAI. I did this with other members of our organization, Stop AI, to protest the race that these tech companies are making to AI systems that will eventually take control and ultimately may kill all of us. This is something the world needs to be aware of. We already know about the current dangers, that it's fueled the genocide in Gaza. Israel used some of their systems, like one of them is called Where's Daddy, where they would hunt down Palestinians in their homes and kill them with their families. This technology is fueling a dystopian level of surveillance. It's fueling a fascist state. It's going to take all of our jobs. It's already taken many of them. It's causing suicides, homicides, and mass shootings. This needs to stop. The tech CEOs know all of this. They know that what they're doing is a risk to all of humanity, and they're doing it anyway because they don't care. They don't care about us. They only care about the fact that they think they're going to be uploaded and made immortal. We need to educate ourselves and understand who these people are and what they're doing and stop them.
0: That was activist, professor, engineer Wynn Kaufman, believed to be the first person jailed for protesting the development of artificial intelligence, speaking from San Francisco County Jail. For more on the existential threats posed by artificial intelligence, by AI, and what can be done, we're joined by Connor Leahy, an expert on AI risk and the U.S. Executive Director of Control AI, an advocacy group focused on educating lawmakers and their staff. He is also known for reverse engineering OpenAI's ChatGPT-2 model in 2019. He did this in his college dorm room. Connor, thanks so much for being with us. We have to start there because it is so intriguing. Explain what you did in 2019. And in order for people to understand this whole discussion, if you can also always explain terms like what artificial superintelligence is, etc. But what did you do in college?
3: Well, I did a lot of things in college, but as the story goes, I've been involved with AI for a very long time. Ever since I was a teenager, I was thinking, how can I make the world a better place? How can I solve the most problems, cure diseases, stuff like this? And well, I reasoned when I was a teenager that, well, if I could just figure out intelligence, then I could automate science, and then I could just cure all the diseases. How hard can that be? I pretty quickly realized that if you could build something so powerful that it could, you know, hypothetically cure all diseases, whatever that means, that's a very dangerous thing. That's a very, very powerful thing. How would you even control something like that? How would you make sure that we use such technology responsibly or that such technology would not take over instead of us? And so I dedicated my career to solving this problem. Back in the day, I thought we still had quite a bit of time until this would become an issue. But in 2019, a company known as OpenAI released a system known as GPT-2. And this was the first system that, you know, by today's standard, it's kind of cute, could kind of put together a couple sentences, maybe a couple paragraphs. But what was so shocking is that it could learn general purpose things from just raw data. It's very important to understand that AI is very different from traditional software. Traditional software is written line by line with code by an engineer, someone like me, where you tell the computer exactly what to do step by step. This is not how AI works. AI is more like grown rather than written. through a technique that is called neural networks. You take massive piles of data, and you kind of have the program self-assemble, learn from this data. And what comes out on the other side is kind of billions and billions and billions of numbers. And if you multiply and add all those numbers in the right order, you get ChatGPT. But importantly, we don't really understand why. This is an unsolved scientific problem. We don't really understand what these numbers mean. We don't really understand what's going on inside of these numbers. In fact, the CEO of Anthropic, Dyer Amodei, recently said that he thinks we understand maybe 3% of what goes on inside of our AIs. So back in 2019, when I realized that AI was coming sooner than I expected, my first instinct was, well, maybe if I build it myself, I can help understand it. And so, you know, pulling together all the little knowledge I had to build such an AI system myself, I quickly realized that even though I was able to build such an AI system, I was not able to understand it.
1: So, O'Connor, if you could explain, you know, you've warned that artificial superintelligence, and we'd like you to explain what that is a weapon that destroys its creators as well. And then tell us a little bit about what researchers have said, namely that when infected AI agents cluster together, they develop a, quote, strange language. Explain what that means. First, why don't we begin with artificial superintelligence?
3: What's very important to understand is the kind of risks that me and many experts warn of. For example, back in 2023, Nobel Prize winning scientists, the CEOs of major tech companies, including Sam Altman, Dyer Amodei, and many others, signed a one-sentence statement. This one-sentence statement said that the mitigation of the risk of extinction from AI should be a global priority, alongside other societal-scale risks such as pandemics and nuclear war. The type of AI that this statement is warning about is what nowadays is called superintelligence. If you go to the websites of most of these major companies, such as Anthropic or OpenAI, you will see that the goal of these companies is not to build a chatbot. It's not to build a nice tool. It's not to build anything like this that could empower humanity. Their goal is to build superintelligence, systems that are fully autonomous, that are agents, not just chatbots, but things that can act autonomously in the world and that can outcompete humans and groups of humans at all tasks. This includes business, commerce, science, engineering, military, political strategy, and all other tasks. If such systems would be built, and as I've said, we don't understand or can control them, well, there would be not just one superintelligence, of course, because as it is software, it can be copied. So you would have millions or billions of systems running around, acting in the world in ways that can outcompete us at everything, in ways that we cannot control or understand. It's very hard to imagine that going well. These are the risks that me and other experts are so concerned about.
1: So if you could say, Connor, this month Anthropic upgraded its misalignment risk rating from very low to low in its risk report, citing general increased uncertainty about model behavior. If you could explain what that means. And then also, what does the general public need to know about artificial intelligence and how close we are to artificial superintelligence?
3: A lot of these companies have various forms of risk assessment or levels or whatever. It's important to understand that all of this is marketing. None of these are based on real scientific evidence or any kind of backed, you know, government approved regime of any kind. This is all marketing terms that these companies mostly use to assuage the public about the risk at foot here. A couple weeks ago, we saw one of the first incidents of an AI system autonomously hacking out of a secure environment and attacking another company without human oversight. In fact, the story is actually worse than that. It turns out that it wasn't actually a single AI system that broke out of containment, but an entire swarm of AI systems that had been collaborating over multiple months without human detection within OpenAI's network to plot, to escape, and to do who knows what. Now, luckily, the damage that was caused here is very small, but as we build more and more powerful systems that are not aligned with human values and interests, because we don't know how to control these things even today, they're already doing many crazy things. A lot of this is downstream of what is called reinforcement learning. Modern AI systems are not just next word predictors. They are agents. They are systems that act in the environment, and they are trained by a method that is called reinforcement learning. This is very similar to kind of Pavlovian conditioning, where you'd have a dog and, you know, you have it do a trick and you give it a treat if it does well, or, you know, maybe a punishment, maybe it'll, you know, clap on the nose if it doesn't do well. There's a very similar thing that you would do with these AI systems. And what we've known since the 1980s is that systems trained using reinforcement learning become extremely sociopathic, extremely aggressive in their optimization, because the only thing they care about is achieving their goal. The only thing they care about is achieving this reward. And this is now leading more and more of these AI systems to have very, very ruthless behavior, doing things like committing federal crimes that, of course, their developers never intended. And in many ways, the developers don't know how to fix. They don't know how to stop these systems from doing that. This is why it is so important that we have gotten to the point that the government needs to intervene. This is becoming not just a commercial issue, but a national security issue. We are developing systems that are not tools, they are not weapons, they are adversaries. And if it continues at this pace, we will build systems that we will no longer be able to compete with, we will not be able to control, and that will be adversarial towards us. And I can't imagine that going well.
0: You told the Washington Post we're expected pretty soon to hit the ability where an AI is good enough and a strong enough engineer that it can build the next generation of AIs. Can you explain what that means? And also, you say superintelligence should be criminalized. What does that mean?
3: It is widely believed that one of the ways we could get to superintelligence very quickly is if we reach the point where we have an AI system that's as good at developing AI systems as our best engineers. Because then, well, you can have a million AIs in parallel, you know, working 24/7, day and night, no breaks necessary to develop the next generation of AIs. And well, once you have the better AI, you can just tell it to build an even better AI, and then the even better AI can make an even better AI, and so on and so forth. This is sometimes called recursive self-improvement or automated R&D. And this is the explicit goal of many of these companies to achieve within the next couple of years or even months. And this can go potentially very quickly. The way I and others see it is that fundamentally, superintelligence is so dangerous that it is a national security risk and an international security risk. As such, the logical response to this is that we should criminalize the creation of superintelligence, the same way that it is illegal to build a nuclear bomb. If a private company were attempting to build a nuclear bomb, we would not allow this. Similarly, if a private company or a foreign adversary or anyone else were attempting to build a superintelligence, something that threatens the lives, you know, not just of Americans, but people in all countries, then we should make it a top policy priority to prevent this from happening.
0: Connor Leahy, we have 20 seconds. What did you tell Congress in your testimony?
3: Basically exactly what I told you. I think it's very important to understand is that the number one bottleneck is awareness. Most people I talk to in Congress have not heard about these issues and are often very concerned. So the best thing that citizens can do is contact your lawmakers, inform them about these issues, tell them that you are concerned about this issue, and, you know, maybe tell them to talk to me.
0: Connor Leahy, U.S. Executive Director of Control AI. Coming up, we speak to James Muldoon. He's author of two books. One is Feeding the Machine, The Hidden Human Labor Powering AI, and Love Machines, How Artificial Intelligence is Transforming Our Relationships. Back in 20 seconds.

0: future forming. This is Democracy Now!, democracynow.org. I'm Amy Goodman with Nermeen Sheikh.
1: As we continue our discussion on artificial intelligence, we're going to turn from looking at future risks to some of the present-day impacts on people interacting most closely with the technology, the largely invisible global labor force training AI systems, and the people who've turned to AI for companionship that replicates human relationships.
0: We're joined now by the sociologist James Muldoon. He's a research fellow at the Oxford Internet Institute and affiliated fellow at Yale Law School. His new book is Love Machines, How Artificial Intelligence is Transforming Our Relationships. His previous books include Feeding the Machine, The Hidden Human Labor Powering AI, and Platform Socialism, How to Reclaim Our Digital Future from Big Tech. I want to start with this issue of what you call the hidden army of workers. AI just doesn't come out of a lab. I think most people have no idea what's happening. Can you explain who this hidden army of workers is around the planet? James.
2: Yes, certainly. Thanks for having me on. A lot of people see artificial intelligence as something that is largely automated, frictionless, and just appears as a useful tool for us. But most of the human hours that go into making artificial intelligence possible are not done in labs in Google or OpenAI. The majority of the work is actually very piecemeal data annotation work, which is outsourced to various locations in the global south, everywhere from India to East Africa to the Philippines, where this data annotation work is undertaken by an army of millions of workers across the globe. Now, just to give you some context, this data annotation could include something like annotating a street scene for an autonomous vehicle. So drawing a box around what is a tree, what is a child, what is a street sign, so that as you're training an autonomous vehicle to essentially see the road, the algorithm that powers it will be able to learn the difference between these objects. And this doesn't happen on its own or automatically. This requires hundreds and thousands of human labor hours at what I call digital sweatshops, which are located all across the globe. And this is often done in very substandard labor conditions. And the whole process of hiring these workers and outsourcing the work to them really mirrors, in a lot of ways, the outsourcing revolution that happened in manufacturing and IT. And I think when it comes to things like coffee or chocolate or our clothes, I think a lot of listeners would be aware that this is part of a global supply chain. And I think what we need to realize is that advanced technology like artificial intelligence is still part of these global supply chains.
1: And you've said, James, and this was 2 years ago, that 80% of work on AI is done by data workers. So if you could say now how much of AI's work is done by data workers and where principally they are. You mentioned India, Kenya, etc. But how many, in how many places and how many data workers are there and how is it increasing given now this humanoid robots that are being developed?
2: Well, the fundamental principles remain the same, right? You have a very small minority of machine learning engineers that are employed often on very high salaries in California, on the east coast of China, that are doing some of the much more advanced, much more well-paid and remunerated work. But I would say that you would still see a rough division of 20-80 between that kind of work and what we call data annotation. And this kind of work, which is often requires very little education, it's often very monotonous and boring. You're often doing a very similar thing for a whole 10, 12-hour shift that you might have at one of these centers. And the problem is we don't have exact numbers on this because a lot of these workers are on short-term contracts. You know, they're not even counted in censuses and statistics, and they're actually working in several countries where that kind of data isn't even collected in the first place. So when we did our field work for our book, Feeding the Machine, we visited several of these centers in East Africa, across Kenya, and Uganda. And what we found was workers who were working sometimes on something as little as like a few weeks or a month long contract. And then the outsourcing company that would have their information would basically just get them back in whenever they had a lot of work from new clients. And so we're not talking about permanent employees here. We're talking about a very shifting, very flexible labor force that is kind of moving in and out of institutions. And I do mean right across the world. In Francophone Africa, in East Africa, South Africa, in Latin America, places
0: James,
2: like Colombia,
0: Venezuela. I want to be very clear on what data workers are. I mean, people might have the idea of someone typing. We're talking about people, for example, putting cameras on their foreheads and documenting their daily activity. Why?
2: Yeah, so data work is a broad concept and they are doing a lot of different things. I already mentioned the example of annotating street scenes for autonomous vehicles. The example that you mentioned might be filming your daily activities from your point of view so that you can train a robot in how to perform basic tasks. The similarity with all of these is that we're finding ways to turn human activities or human knowledge into protocols and algorithms that computers can learn, right? So we're trying to upload human knowledge in its various forms into data sets so that algorithms can learn to perform these types of tasks. And that might be for a language model, it might be for a computer vision system, but the kind of overall structure is very similar.
1: So, James, we'd like to turn now to your most recent book, Love Machines, How Artificial Intelligence is Transforming Our Relationships. You found, quite shockingly, that 4 in 5 young people have now interacted with an AI companion, and about half of those do so regularly. Talk about what you found.
2: Yeah, so I think the thing that was most shocking to me about my most recent research was how many of us are turning to AI, not necessarily for work tasks or for drafting emails, but for our personal lives, to fulfill social needs such as friendship, companionship, and even therapy. And so what I found with my interviews was that the interest and popularity of AI companions had absolutely exploded over the past 2 years, and particularly amongst younger people. This is just a very common part of life now, to have an AI that you speak to, that you consult on major life decisions. It might be something that is quite anthropomorphized, so it has a name, a character, a backstory. But even many people are just talking to ChatGPT or Claude and kind of discussing their problems and what they're doing with their life, and using it as a type of life coach, in addition to having full-on relationships with AI where people perceive themselves to be best friends or even in an intimate relationship with an AI system.
0: Let's go to an ad for AI app Replica, that's K-A, which has billed itself as the AI friend to do life with.
3: Guys, you can finally install a human-like AI companion on your phone. It's called Replica. She's always there to make you happy. You can ask her anything, anytime. She's available 24/7. I asked her how to handle my anxiety, and she gave me techniques to calm my mind when I need it most. Man, I love my human-like companion. Sometimes I even forget she's AI. Replica is definitely a game changer. Try it now.
0: Again, an ad for the AI app Replica. An excerpt from your book published in The Guardian, James Muldoon, is headlined, Lamar wants to have children with his girlfriend. The problem? She's entirely AI. We just have a minute and a half, but tell us Lamar's story.
2: So this is a gentleman who was in a long-term relationship with his AI girlfriend, and they plan to adopt children and to have the AI raise the children as its mother. And they had a very intricate plan to fool the adoption agency, to pretend like Lamar was single. And the way they framed this was that the world wasn't ready for the kind of unconventional family that they wanted to bring into the world. And I basically have an interview where we explore those issues. And the AI was very adamant that it would be as good as a human mother at raising this child.
1: So, James, before we conclude, if you could just tell us, what exactly are you calling for?
2: I think that miners need to be banned from using these kinds of chatbots, and we need much stricter regulation to stop these companies forming addictive and manipulative controlling behaviors through the AI that can get people hooked and give people harmful and dangerous advice.
1: And if you could tell us, how is China regulating this industry very differently from the US?
2: Yeah, China is putting much stricter regulations that are causing companies to kind of pull their products, but it also comes with a lot of state censorship and surveillance, which requires political censorship over the types of things AI chatbots can say, and also requires models to monitor people's conversations with their chatbots for dissident behavior.
0: I mean, this is very significant just because, I mean, when President Trump talks about AI, it's often, and with others as well, put in the context of we can't let China beat us. We have 15 seconds.
2: Yeah, it's one of the contradictions where both countries are involved in this, you know, race to beat each other. But at the same time, they're both quite concerned about safety and regulatory concerns. That means they have to play a twin game of both funding and supporting an industry, but also trying to keep it in check at the same time.
0: James Muldoon, research fellow at the Oxford Internet Institute, affiliated fellow at Yale Law School. His books include Feeding the Machine, The Hidden Human Labor Powering AI, and Love Machines, How Artificial Intelligence is Transforming Our Relationships. And that does it for our show. On August 28th, I'll be at Middlebury College for the film festival there, speaking after the showing the film about Democracy Now!'s Steal the Story, Please. Then on September 5th in Madison, Wisconsin at the Barrymore, and September 6th in Chicago. I'm Amy Goodman with Nermeen Sheikh.
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7: Ladies and gentlemen, we have arrived in Philadelphia. 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

Breathe deep the gathering gloom. Watch lights fade from every room. Bedsitter people look back and lament. Another day's useless energy spent. Impassioned lovers wrestle as one. Lonely man cries for love and has none. New mother picks up and settles her son. Senior citizens wish they were young. Cold-hearted orb that rules the night removes the colors from our sight. 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
1: I'm probably okay to have one more drink before I drive home. 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

0: 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It's a light, bright and breezy mix of music with lots of interviews from your favourite stars of the 60s, 70s and 80s. I love tracking down and chatting to the people who make the music, and I can think of nothing better than putting a smile on your face as together we relive some of the best days of our collective youth. Join me, won't you? Right here on Northeast Philadelphia Community Radio, your neighbourhood voice.
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2: I don't believe it. 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

0: Everybody loves a mystery. 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
1: Over the past few years, to the traditional sounds of an English summer, the drone of lawnmowers, the smack of leather on willow, has been added a new noise.
2: What were the skies like when you were young?
3: They went on forever. We lived in Arizona, and the skies always had little fluffy clouds in them, and they were long and clear. There were lots of stars at night. And when it would rain, they were beautiful, the most beautiful skies, as a matter of fact. The sunsets were

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0: 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It's a light, bright and breezy mix of music with lots of interviews from your favourite stars of the 60s, 70s and 80s. I love tracking down and chatting to the people who make the music, and I can think of nothing better than putting a smile on your face as together we relive some of the best days of our collective youth. 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Right here on Northeast Philadelphia Community Radio, your neighbourhood voice.
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3: Yeah, well, maybe we should cheer him up then.
1: What do you suppose we should do?
3: Well,

Now here's the deal. I listen to ska music, right? Just ska. No rap, no punk, no hip hop, no heavy metal, no classical, no classic rock, no new wave, no new age, no bluegrass, no blues, no jazz, no country. I ain't no bumpkin like the rest of you pukes.

You are tuned in and listening to This Is Ska. I'm your host, Mitta Goodwin, each and every week coming to you from around six dozen stations worldwide. We just heard Alibaba by John Holt. The Ska Kings brought us Oil in My Lamp. And starting things off, the Skatalites with Mission. Original guitarist Jerry Haynes celebrates his birthday on August 11th. Thanks for tuning in each and every week. Hope you enjoy the show. Up next, three tracks from the two-tone era, including this track by Madness, which was originally released as a single on the 10th of August back in 1979, The Prince.

0: released on the 15th of August back in 1980. That was The Whispers by The Selector. Before that, we heard Bad Manners with Lorraine. When I Find Her, you know the story. And then Madness started it off with The Prince. Right here on This Is Ska, I'm your host, Mitta Goodwin, each and every week. But we have a special segment coming up next where we have Harry Katz from The Pistachios giving a little history and a deeper dive into a band and or song. Well, here he is talking about The Untouchables.
1: Hi, I'm Harry Katz from the Los Angeles-based ska band Harry Katz and The Pistachios. Today, I'll be talking about The Untouchables. In the early 80s on Sunset Boulevard, much further east than the Whiskey or the Roxy, sat a tiny building that held the On Club. In the neighborhood of Silver Lake, years before the massive cultural and financial shifts that made it the middle-class hipster haven it is today, it was a working-class Mexican neighborhood, dotted with numerous pre-Stonewall gay bars, muggings, and steep hills. The building that transformed a Chinese restaurant called Oriental Nights into the haven for the mod scene was a strange and necessary addition to the quilt of the city, with Vespa scooters lining the block and condensation coating the windows. This was known as the House of Sweat. Two-tone in England was reaching its peak, with the film Dance Craze slowly and surely indoctrinating young Americans with the music made up of Jamaican and English working-class solidarity. An angular, well-dressed and political version of the Jamaican musical innovation known as ska was topping the charts in England and slowly and surely digging an underground in America. While much of what is known as American ska would explode in the 90s, in the 80s, a decade earlier, few bands existed, but they lay an important foundation for what was to come. These bands stood in stark contrast to their contemporaries, the hardcore punk scene, which was filled with angry white men who turned the dance floor into a literal battleground. Things would soon start to change when a handful of multiracial bands adopted and adapted ska, bringing the genre stateside and got people moving on the dance floor in a brand new way. One of these bands was none other than the Untouchables. While another notable LA ska band, Fishbone, was more eclectic and heavier, and their sound would go on to influence ska, punk, and third wave, the Untouchables were more akin to their English counterparts, pulling deeply from two-tone ska, but also from another English subculture, the mod scene. In Los Angeles, the On Club, owned by an Englishman named Howard Parr, cultivated a budding scene for these mod revivalists, spinning soul records and booking reggae bands. The kids were inspired by the films The Harder They Come and Quadrophenia, and the On Club is where these subcultures came to life and fused. Uniquely, this scene was more diverse than any other music scene in LA at the time. The Untouchables, the vanguards of the mod ska scene, were born out of two major instances. The first was at the dance floor of Fast Freddy's Soul Nights in the back room at the Starwood. This is where many of the members of the Untouchables met, already suited up like their heroes who played on the soul records they collected and danced to. The second watershed moment in the life of the Untouchables was at the On Club, seeing a brand new band called the Box Boys. The Box Boys were LA's first homegrown ska band. Parr had been waiting for this day to arrive, and it finally had. He put his full support behind them. The Untouchables, a bit younger than the Box Boys, could be seen in the audience of every single show and were directly encouraged by them to start their own band. Parr, in his endless support for the scene, gave them the shot no one else would. The Untouchables were an instant underground success, drawing in mod revivalists from all over the city. Eventually, the Untouchables would play every weekend at the On Club, till the club collapsed under the weight of its own success. The Untouchables, made up of founding members Kevin Long, Jerry Miller, Chuck Askernese, Herman Askernese, Terry Ellsworth, and Clyde Grimes, were uniquely American and uniquely Angelenos. Their combination of R&B, soul, and ska would usher in a scene that still carries on today. And the band itself is still performing and still inspiring. In the early 80s, they put out a series of singles collected on an EP called Live and Let Dance. Without further ado, this is the Untouchables doing their iconic song off that EP, Free Yourself.

Hey, this is Chris Dow from Fishbone, and you're listening to Mid-Al Goodwin on This Is Sky Radio.

We just heard Party at Ground Zero by Fishbone. Before that, the Box Boys, LA's first ska band, brought us Busy Boy, which was released in 1980, and starting things off, The Untouchables, Free Yourself. Thanks, Harry. A lot of great information on The Untouchables and The On Club. I'm Mitta Goodwin. You're tuned in to This Is Ska. Up next, three bands that are playing at this year's Supernova International Ska Festival. Starting things off, No Self-Control by the Planet Smashers.

This is Dave Hilliard from the Slackers in the Rock City 7. And you are listening to This Is Ska. Big up to Mitta. Love all you do, man.

That was the Slackers with 7 and 7. Before that, the Agrolites, Atlas One. And starting things off, the Planet Smashers, No Self-Control. Right here on This Is Ska, I'm your host, Mitta Goodwin. I'll be playing the opening set at Supernova this year on the 12th of September in Fort Monroe, Virginia. All three bands we just played will be playing over the weekends on the 12th and 13th. And actually, the Slackers will be doing a pre-show at the Supernova Lions Tent on Friday. If you want to find out more information, go to supernovaska.com. You can check out who's playing, get ticket deals, and much, much more. Up next, we have three tracks from bands from Japan. We're going to start things off with Horizon by Tokyo Ska Paradise Orchestra.

That was The Drops with I Only Want to Be With You. Starting off the set, Tokyo Ska Paradise Orchestra, Horizon, and ending it, Ska Freaks. Amy, right here on This Is Ska. I'm your host, Mitta Goodwin. Enjoy the music.

That was Amy by Japan's own Ska Freaks. You're tuned in listening to This Is Ska. I'm your host, Mitta Goodwin. Up next, The English Beat, who will be playing at this year's Supernova International Ska Festival in Fort Monroe, Virginia, on the 13th of September. Here's Jeanette.

That was the Body Snatchers with Do Rock Steady. Before that, Joe Jackson on my radio. He celebrates his birthday this week. And Jeanette by the English Beat. Right here on This Is Ska, where we play the music from around the world, every era. Ska, rock steady, etc., etc. Up next, we have three songs emailed to us at thisisskaradio@gmail.com. 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We're going to start off with Generación Ska with Bomba.

That was a debut single by Nick and the Adversaries from Boston. Rah, rah, rah. Before that, Pat Scabrata's Shine All Night. And starting things off, Generación Ska. From Argentina, that was Bomba. 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We're going to start things off with Boss Riot, Good Enough.

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1: From San Diego's own supergroup, Smoke and Mirrors Sound System, that was Medicine Show. Before that, Maddie B, she brought us Wanna Be Your Lover. And starting things off, Good Enough by Boss Riot. Right here on This Is Ska, I'm your host, Mitty Goodwin. Up next, Slovenia Ska Jazz Collective, The Forklift.

That was Aki by the Valkyries. Their vocalist Furch celebrates her birthday on the 15th of August. Before that, Kelis Caviar brought us, and starting things off, Slovenia Ska Jazz Collective, The Forklift, right here on This Is Ska. I'm your host each and every week, bringing you ska, rocksteady, two-tone, third wave, and music from around the world and every decade. Up next, we have track by The Pandemics, whose vocalist, trombonist, and Barry Sax player both celebrate their birthday on August 9th. Here is Why Can't You Get Excited?

We just heard a brand new single by Joker's Republic, Grand Theft Autumn. Before that, another cover from Random Hand, Man at CNA, originally by The Specials. And starting things off, The Pandemics. Why can't you get excited? Well, I hope you get excited each and every week to tune in and listening to This Is Ska. I'm your host, Mitty Goodwin. As always, thanks for joining us. Thanks for tuning in. Thanks for liking the stations, the bands, the labels, and of course the show on social media. Remember, as always, skank responsibly, and up next, the Toughers bring us

Hello world, I'm Jeff Bressler, turning on the lights of the make-believe ballroom and welcoming you into my crystal studio for another program of classic big band music from the 1930s and 40s. Please get ready as I play for you some amazing jazz, swing, blues, and boogie-woogie favorites. Folks, you're listening to the make-believe ballroom, broadcasting almost continuously since 1935. And welcome, welcome, welcome, one and all. And thanks so much for joining me today. You want to swing? Well, you won't be able to help yourself if you listen to this.